Hello and welcome to the Tabletop Games Blog topic discussion. Magic tricks. What makes trick-taking games great? Trick-taking games have been around for centuries, and they continue to inspire new designs. Everyone has their own idea of what makes for a great trick-taking game, but mine was shaped by growing up in Germany, playing Skat and, especially, Doppelkopf. Those games use mechanisms that still appear in modern games, yet designers keep finding new ways to create new twists on them. So in this article I want to look at the trick-taking mechanisms I find most interesting, why they work, and how modern trick-takers have changed them while keeping the characteristics that make the genre so long-lasting. Trick-taking games start before anyone even plays a single card. Looking at your own cards, you already have information about the game that nobody else has. If you hold many cards in one suit, the other players collectively have fewer cards in it. If you're missing several important cards, you can assume somebody else has them. The information is incomplete, but it is already amazingly useful, and every subsequent card play adds another piece to the picture. Skat's bidding is another way of glimpsing information before a single card even hits the table. The auction determines who plays alone against the other two. At the same time, it gives the other players information about the declarer's hand. Bidding gives players something to infer from. A strong, confident bid indicates that the player has a strong hand. An early pass shows that they need a partner because their hand isn't strong enough on its own. The game has already started before a single card has been revealed. Player roles can also create uncertainty. In Doppelkopf, the two people holding the Queen of Clubs play together. However, their partnership remains unknown until one of the queens is revealed. However, even then, only one player knows who they're playing with. That creates an interesting power imbalance because one player has more information than the others until both queens are out. Modern games push these ideas further. Inside Job adds a hidden traitor to a mostly cooperative trick-taking game, while The Crew replaces traditional bidding with missions that define what players must accomplish. The Fox and the Forest Duet goes in yet another direction, making two players partners in a fully cooperative trick-taking game where they must work together without playing with open hands. Cards themselves are also important. Trump is one of the simplest ways to change the balance of a trick. In Skat, the four jacks are always trump, while the declarer chooses the suit to also be trump. That creates a hierarchy of cards which the solo player chose, giving them more control and a better chance of winning against the other two who play together. The choice of trump also communicates information, because the suit selected tells the defending team something about the declarer's plans. Designers use trumps because they create changing priorities, allowing the same card to become powerful or expendable as the hand develops. The 6 of 8 takes trump in a completely different direction. It has 6 suits, each representing one of Henry VIII's wives, and the suits become trump in a fixed sequence during each hand. Players therefore know when each suit is trump in advance and must plan around that changing balance of power as the tricks progress. The trump mechanism in the 6 of 8 feels very familiar, but its timing makes it work out very differently. Must follow suit creates another kind of constraint. If you have the suit that was led, you must play it. You cannot simply choose your favorite card for every trick, not even trump, unless the led card was trump. Those restrictions give the cards that are played more information. A suit can be exhausted, an important card can be drawn out, and a player can deliberately create an opportunity to trump later. Enemy and enemy turns this convention completely on its head by forcing players to play a different suit than has already been played into the trick,
For someone like me who knows must follow well, this new twist requires a completely new approach, making the game very interesting to play. A great trick-taking game should also give you something interesting to do when you seemingly have a weak hand. So even when the luck of the card draw isn't on your side, you should still have opportunities to win. The scart, the two cards that can be taken by whoever wins the bid, is a way of hand shaping. After winning the bidding, the declarer can pick up the two cards and then discard two, changing their cards before the hand begins. The exchange can strengthen a suit, remove awkward cards, or remove a suit completely, which can become very useful later in the round. It also creates another layer of hidden information because the defenders know their hand has changed, but not exactly how. Haggis approaches the idea of hand shaping differently. It uses a bespoke deck and combinations that make the strength of a hand depend on how its cards are played together. I appreciate that Haggis isn't a trick-taking game, but it illustrates my point. Both games give players something to work with rather than simply asking them to accept their fate, the cards they were dealt. Zero Tricks is another way of allowing players to work with a bad hand. In a null game in Scart, the aim is to win no tricks. So a hand that looks terrible for a normal round can become the perfect solution for winning. Rascally Rabbits does something very similar, allowing players to play for zero tricks and still score points. The important idea is not that every bad hand can win, it is that changing the objective can make a weak hand still worthwhile for the player who was dealt it. So far we talked about bidding, trumps and following suit. Yet deck composition also plays a hugely important role. A reduced deck makes cards easier to track, while duplicated cards create uncertainty. Designers can change the character of a trick taker without changing the basic act of playing a card to a trick by simply changing the cards available. Scart uses a 32-card deck with the lower ranks removed. That compact deck makes it easier to memorize the cards that were played and figure out what was left. The jacks are particularly important in Scart because they are permanent trumps, so knowing which ones are left will influence what cards are played throughout the hand. Doppelkopf uses two copies of a standard deck, producing a very large deck and creating duplicates. Just because a powerful card has been played doesn't mean you can now forget about it. You still need to figure out where the other copy might be. Additionally, holding both copies of a strong card creates possibilities that don't exist in games using a single deck. The deck shapes both strategy and the information players can extract from the cards played. Cat in the Box takes deck composition even further. It uses cards without suits. A card's suit is decided by the player who plays it. It is therefore possible for someone else to be forced to play a card with a value and suit that has already been played. That creates a paradox and loses them the hand. Haggis uses a bespoke deck designed around its climbing and shedding play rather than reproducing a conventional pack. The Six of Eight also uses deck composition to create changing trumps that are active for different numbers of tricks. Changing deck composition can change the entire information landscape of a trick-taking game. While I love trick-taking games that use an interesting combination of all of the above-discussed mechanisms, none of them alone is enough to make a trick-taking game great on its own. What makes a trick-taking game exciting for me is what happens when several of them work together. The hand becomes a slow release of information, beginning when you first see your cards and continuing through every bid, lead, and trick. Players don't need to count every single card, but they can remember the cards that matter most and notice what the order of tricks tells them. The result is a conversation without anyone ever uttering a single word. Players communicate through the bids they make, the cards they exchange, and the cards they play. A player might lead a suit to make themselves void in it, intending to use trumps later, or place a valuable card into a trick their partners likely to win.
A player might deliberately lose a trick because it gives them more control of the next lead. Conversation also flows from the way the mechanisms work together. A lot of modern trick-taking games are exciting to me because designers change one part of the conversation without destroying the overall language underneath it. Inside Job changes who can be trusted. The crew changes what the team is trying to achieve. Enemy and Enemy changes whether following suit is desirable. Cat in the Box changes what suits mean. The 6 of 8 makes Trump predictable but constantly changing. Those twists work because the underlying structure is strong and coherent. Great trick-taking games, at least to me, do not need to reinvent the genre. They just need to give us a new reason to listen to the cards and to each other. 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If you enjoyed this episode, please subscribe, give us some stars, or leave a review. 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So thank you again for listening, and I hope to see you again soon. This podcast was made possible by the generous help of my supporters. Role Patron Sean Newman, Magic Champion John Risley, Castle Guards David Miller and James Naylor, Dice Masters Alex Bardi, Paul Grogan, Robin Kay and Sam Ford, and Shining Lights Jacob Davis, Gavin Jones and Richard Simpson.

Gatekeeping the Gatekeepers, discussing standards in our hobby. Gatekeeping has long been a concern within the board game hobby. For decades, our hobby was shaped by small communities often dominated by white men of a certain age. They decided who was allowed to call themselves a board gamer and who couldn't. However, as the hobby grew, it also became more diverse. Nowadays, welcoming newcomers and making the hobby accessible to a wider audience has become a highly important goal. A goal which I strongly support and feel very passionate about. Unfortunately, some people have started to use the term gatekeeping in such a way as to become gatekeepers themselves. In this article, I want to look at this paradox more closely. In its simplest meaning, gatekeeping refers to controlling access. A gatekeeper decides who may enter a space and who must remain outside. Within any community, whether it's our board game community or some other social group, gatekeeping manifests itself as language that questions someone's legitimacy, suggesting that someone is not a real gamer because they enjoy lighter games, for example, as a form of gatekeeping. It draws a boundary around the board game hobby. The implication is that some people belong where others do not. Most people will recognize this behavior immediately because it clashes with the welcoming spirit many of us value, not just in our hobby. New players bring curiosity and enthusiasm. They are still exploring, asking questions, and discovering the pleasure of sitting around a table with friends that some of us more seasoned community members may have already forgotten to cherish. Encouraging new people to join our hobby helps it grow and hopefully also to diversify. Gatekeeping works against that spirit. It discourages participation by suggesting that some people do not deserve to be part of the community or that their preferences somehow make them less legitimate participants. Gatekeeping can be subtle, but more often than not, it is very obvious and usually quite confrontational. People are told to their face that they aren't welcome at the table. Even when it's not so clear-cut, you usually will get a sense of when someone strays into the territory of being a gatekeeper. Gatekeeping isn't restricted to playing games, though. It has found its way into discussions around industry roles as well. There are people who want to decide when someone is allowed to call themselves a designer or board game artist. What it means to be a board game reviewer is also often heatedly argued about. I feel that board game reviewing sits within a spectrum that ranges from hobbyist enthusiasm to professional journalistic work. At the broadest level, anyone who expresses an opinion about a game contributes to the conversation surrounding it. Sharing impressions after a play session adds another perspective to the ongoing discussion about games. You could argue that these are all forms of review. However, the label reviewer often carries additional expectations. Many people associate the role with individuals who regularly analyze games, organize their thoughts carefully, and present those reflections to an audience. Consistency, structure, and thoughtful evaluation usually form part of that understanding. Reviewers play a game multiple times, consider how mechanisms interact, and reflect on how the experience may vary across different groups of players. Recognizing these expectations does not prevent anyone from talking about games, of course. Anyone is more than welcome to share their thoughts on a game and discuss their experiences at a table. A considered, thoughtful, and in-depth sharing of thoughts is often described as a review. An on-the-spot opinion that fits into a couple of paragraphs is usually not described as such. The distinction between the two simply reflects how language describes different kinds of activity. A brief reaction after a single play and a structured analysis after repeated plays both contribute to the conversation, yet they represent different forms of exploration. It's a highly emotive topic, however. When this distinction is mentioned in the public forum, accusations of gatekeeping are quickly thrown around. The suggestion that reviewing requires specific practices is seen as a way to deny others the right to share their thoughts. It is seen as gatekeeping. Yet,
The distinction really only clarifies how the board game hobby describes different ways of contributing to the discussion about games. The discussion around board game review becomes even more complicated when the questions of payment enter the picture. Producing thoughtful content about board games takes a lot of time. Learning rules, organizing plays, writing down your thoughts about the gameplay experience, and presenting those thoughts clearly are a lot of work. Additionally, many reviewers do this work alongside full-time jobs and normal day-to-day commitments. So it is understandable that some reviewers start to think about whether their work should be compensated in some way. To be honest, I'm one of those people. However, creative work rarely operates on effort alone. In most fields, financial value is based on a combination of factors such as audience reach, reliability, reputation, and demand. Some reviewers build an audience large enough to support advertising, sponsorship, or other financial partnerships. Others remain enthusiastic hobbyists who simply enjoy sharing their thoughts with others out there. All of these approaches add to the discussion around board games. They all help people discover titles they might have otherwise overlooked. Yet, when the expectation of payment becomes detached from the realities of audience size and influence, things often get heated. A lot of people simply claim that they should get paid because they invested a lot of time. They see it as their right. They are entitled to compensation. So, selling their review copies or asking for money for reviews from publishers is the ethical and obvious next step for them. Unfortunately, the assumption that time spent automatically generates financial value does not reflect how markets function. Yet, pointing this out usually leads to accusations of discouraging participation, of gatekeeping. Of course, nobody is prevented from writing reviews and putting in the time just because they won't automatically receive payment for their work. What really annoys me, though, is the nonchalant way these accusations of gatekeeping are leveled simply because something is inconvenient to someone. The accusation of gatekeeping carries very strong moral implications. Describing someone as a gatekeeper frames their position as exclusionary behavior. In a community that values openness, this framing is extremely powerful. It allows someone to stop an open discussion in its tracks. Instead of people engaging with the argument, the gatekeeping accusation shifts everyone's attention to the perceived attitude of the person putting forward their point. Suddenly, the original topic is moot, and the discussion moves towards whether someone is being dismissive or elitist. Why this annoys me so much is because the term gatekeeping is intended to protect openness. Yet, when the accusation is used to dismiss someone's difficult but fair viewpoints without engaging with them, it itself becomes gatekeeping. That's a real paradox. The gate no longer stands in front of the board game hobby. It appears within the conversation itself, limiting who is allowed to express their opinions and who isn't. Of course, I'm not saying that every discussion should be allowed to continue indefinitely. Some conversations are definitely conducted in bad faith. When someone deliberately misrepresents an argument or participates only to provoke conflict, that discussion should be shut down. Stepping away is the most sensible response here. Yet, a healthy board game community needs a healthy debate carried out in good faith. Disagreement isn't a bad thing. People need to be allowed to explain their views, and we have to listen to others and allow ideas to be examined from different angles. Our hobby benefits from many voices and many perspectives. Keeping the gate open to participation is essential. Keeping the conversation open to thoughtful disagreement is just as important.

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0: You put down a bowl of soft food, and moments later, you hear the jingle of her collar. Here she comes. First, she pauses at the conservatory door and watches you for a while. You eagerly point at the wonderfully fresh food, enticing her to come in and eat. She turns away to look out into her domain, our back garden. Eventually, she strolls over in her own time. Of course, whether she is ready for her lunch, when she eats, or indeed where she eats, is all her own choice. As her pet dad, you just take Cat by Gareth Edwards from Gibson's, with art by Juliana Eigner. Take Cat wants you to get playing as quickly as possible. Setup is as simple as tempting a curious cat over with a delicious treat. You shuffle the deck, give everyone their starting hand of three cards, and off you go. It's important for a family game to get to the table quickly and easily, and Take Cat achieves this perfectly. There's no long rulebook and no complicated turn order. Everything immediately makes sense. Within seconds, everyone is ready to create their own menagerie of feline friends. The goal in Take Cat is really simple. Everyone tries to play pairs of cards that make up a cat, where one card shows the front of the cat and the other its back end. You put your cat in front of you, and once you have five, the game immediately ends and you win. The problem is, like in real life, the purring pets won't necessarily stay with you. It is possible for other players to tempt them away and add them to their fluffy score bundle. They just need to play a matching front or back of one of the cats in front of you with a higher number. Every card is numbered 1 to 5, so if you have a cat made up of a front 3 and a back 2, for example, another player can steal it from you by playing a matching front 4. Your front 3 is discarded and the upgraded 4-2 cat happily slinks over to the other player. Of course, once you have a 5-5 cat in front of you, she is safe. She's decided to stay with you and curl up in a warm ball of fur. However, getting to a 5-5 isn't easy. Early rounds in Take Cat are relatively peaceful. Everyone adds to their own little collection of cats, trying to do the best with the cards they have. However, that calm doesn't last. Before long, your cats get stolen by other players, much like real cats, who get bored and wander off. Once players have created a few cats, everyone starts to look around the table to see which cat might be ready to find a new owner. One moment you're proudly admiring your cats, and the next you're watching as one of them happily strolls over to another player. So while you know it's actually another player stealing the cat from you, it feels more like it was the cat's decision to leave you. After all, cats have always had their own ideas about where they belong. The whole neighborhood belongs to them. At some point, the game really ramps up. One player will have four cats and be about to win. That's when others will try to bring them down a peg, or rather cat. Yet, as they steal a cat from the lead player, they themselves end up with four and are possibly one turn away from victory. That constant possibility that someone might win when it's their go again keeps everyone involved, even when it's not their turn. Everyone gets involved and tells the person whose turn it is to steal the cat from whoever is about to win. It's really fascinating to see how even less competitive players suddenly get fully into the game. Once someone does finally clinch their fifth cat, the game is over. However, Take Cat doesn't take long to play, so it's easy to play again and see who can be the best cat mum or dad this time around. Take Cat is a really fun family game that works for a wide age range. Younger children will enjoy the game as much as grown-ups because there's just enough decisions that give players a feeling of agency without making it all too complicated for kids. The player count range is also wide. I've played the game with 2, 4 and even 5 and it all works great. Generally though, the more of you there are, the more lively the game will get because there'll be more cats wandering between homes. The illustrations also really support the family feel, with different cats drawn in a simple children's book cartoon style. They are really colourful. The artwork gives Tay Cat its charm, and each cat feels like a unique character rather than just a way to school. Tay Cat works because it emulates what we all know about cats. They are never really yours. You might think of yourself as the cat's parent and provide the food, cozy blankets, lovely toys and everything else, but it's really your feline friend who makes all the important decisions. The game recreates this through very simple card play. Players celebrate when they get a new cat, but immediately worry whether she might wander off anytime soon. The game is definitely not a deep strategic game, but its appeal comes from being accessible, offering friendly competition and telling stories of cats who do what they please. Tay Cat is quick to teach, easy to bring to the table and filled with enough unpredictable moments to make every game feel different every time. Some of the best games are not about controlling everything, but about accepting that, just like real cats, some things will play out in unexpected ways.
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Hello and welcome to the Tabletop Games Blog topic discussion. Magic tricks. What makes trick-taking games great? Trick-taking games have been around for centuries, and they continue to inspire new designs. Everyone has their own idea of what makes for a great trick-taking game, but mine was shaped by growing up in Germany, playing Skat and, especially, Doppelkopf. Those games use mechanisms that still appear in modern games, yet designers keep finding new ways to create new twists on them. So in this article I want to look at the trick-taking mechanisms I find most interesting, why they work, and how modern trick-takers have changed them while keeping the characteristics that make the genre so long-lasting. Trick-taking games start before anyone even plays a single card. Looking at your own cards, you already have information about the game that nobody else has. If you hold many cards in one suit, the other players collectively have fewer cards in it. If you're missing several important cards, you can assume somebody else has them. The information is incomplete, but it is already amazingly useful, and every subsequent card play adds another piece to the picture. Skat's bidding is another way of glimpsing information before a single card even hits the table. The auction determines who plays alone against the other two. At the same time, it gives the other players information about the declarer's hand. Bidding gives players something to infer from. A strong, confident bid indicates that the player has a strong hand. An early pass shows that they need a partner because their hand isn't strong enough on its own. The game has already started before a single card has been revealed. Player roles can also create uncertainty. In Doppelkopf, the two people holding the Queen of Clubs play together. However, their partnership remains unknown until one of the queens is revealed. However, even then, only one player knows who they're playing with. That creates an interesting power imbalance because one player has more information than the others until both queens are out. Modern games push these ideas further. Inside Job adds a hidden traitor to a mostly cooperative trick-taking game, while The Crew replaces traditional bidding with missions that define what players must accomplish. The Fox and the Forest Duet goes in yet another direction, making two players partners in a fully cooperative trick-taking game where they must work together without playing with open hands. Cards themselves are also important. Trump is one of the simplest ways to change the balance of a trick. In Skat, the four jacks are always trump, while the declarer chooses a suit to also be trump. That creates a hierarchy of cards which the solo player chose, giving them more control and a better chance of winning against the other two who play together. The choice of trump also communicates information, because the suit selected tells the defending team something about the declarer's plans. Designers use trumps because they create changing priorities, allowing the same card to become powerful or expendable as the hand develops. The 6 of 8 takes trump in a completely different direction. It has 6 suits, each representing one of Henry VIII's wives, and the suits become trump in a fixed sequence during each hand. Players therefore know when each suit is trump in advance and must plan around that changing balance of power as the tricks progress. The trump mechanism in the 6 of 8 feels very familiar, but its timing makes it work out very differently. Must follow suit creates another kind of constraint. If you have the suit that was led, you must play it. You cannot simply choose your favorite card for every trick, not even trump, unless the led card was trump. Those restrictions give the cards that are played more information. A suit can be exhausted, an important card can be drawn out, and a player can deliberately create an opportunity to trump later. Enemy in enemy turns this convention completely on its head by forcing players to play a different suit than has already been played into the trick,
For someone like me who knows must follow well, this new twist requires a completely new approach, making the game very interesting to play. A great trick-taking game should also give you something interesting to do when you seemingly have a weak hand. So even when the luck of the card draw isn't on your side, you should still have opportunities to win. The scart, the two cards that can be taken by whoever wins the bid, is a way of hand shaping. After winning the bidding, the declarer can pick up two cards and then discard two, changing their cards before the hand begins. The exchange can strengthen a suit, remove awkward cards, or remove a suit completely, which can become very useful later in the round. It also creates another layer of hidden information because the defenders know their hand has changed, but not exactly how. Haggis approaches the idea of hand shaping differently. It uses a bespoke deck and combinations that make the strength of a hand depend on how its cards are played together. I appreciate that Haggis isn't a trick-taking game, but it illustrates my point. Both games give players something to work with rather than simply asking them to accept their fate, the cards they were dealt. Zero Tricks is another way of allowing players to work with a bad hand. In a null game in Skat, the aim is to win no tricks. So a hand that looks terrible for a normal round can become the perfect solution for winning. Rascally Rabbits does something very similar, allowing players to play for zero tricks and still score points. The important idea is not that every bad hand can win, it is that changing the objective can make a weak hand still worthwhile for the player who was dealt it. So far we talked about bidding, trumps and following suit. Yet deck composition also plays a hugely important role. A reduced deck makes cards easier to track, while duplicated cards create uncertainty. Designers can change the character of a trick taker without changing the basic act of playing a card to a trick by simply changing the cards available. Skat uses a 32 card deck with the lower ranks removed. That compact deck makes it easier to memorize the cards that were played and figure out what was left. The jacks are particularly important in Skat because they are permanent trumps, so knowing which ones are left will influence what cards are played throughout the hand. Doppelkopf uses two copies of a standard deck, producing a very large deck and creating duplicates. Just because a powerful card has been played doesn't mean you can now forget about it. You still need to figure out where the other copy might be. Additionally, holding both copies of a strong card creates possibilities that don't exist in games using a single deck. The deck shapes both strategy and the information players can extract from the cards played. Cat in the Box takes deck composition even further. It uses cards without suits. A card's suit is decided by the player who plays it. It is therefore possible for someone else to be forced to play a card with a value and suit that has already been played. That creates a paradox and loses them the hand. Haggis uses a bespoke deck designed around its climbing and shedding play rather than reproducing a conventional pack. The Six of Eight also uses deck composition to create changing trumps that are active for different numbers of tricks. Changing deck composition can change the entire information landscape of a trick-taking game. While I love trick-taking games that use an interesting combination of all of the above discussed mechanisms, none of them alone is enough to make a trick-taking game great on its own. What makes a trick-taking game exciting for me is what happens when several of them work together. The hand becomes a slow release of information, beginning when you first see your cards and continuing through every bid, lead, and trick. Players don't need to count every single card, but they can remember the cards that matter most and notice what the order of tricks tells them. The result is a conversation without anyone ever uttering a single word. Players communicate through the bids they make, the cards they exchange, and the cards they play. A player might lead a suit to make themselves void in it, intending to use trumps later, or place a valuable card into a trick their partners likely to win.
A player might deliberately lose a trick because it gives them more control of the next lead. Conversation also flows from the way the mechanisms work together. A lot of modern trick-taking games are exciting to me because designers change one part of the conversation without destroying the overall language underneath it. Inside Job changes who can be trusted. The crew changes what the team is trying to achieve. Enemy and Enemy changes whether following suit is desirable. Cat in the Box changes what suits mean. The 6 of 8 makes Trump predictable but constantly changing. Those twists work because the underlying structure is strong and coherent. Great trick-taking games, at least to me, do not need to reinvent the genre. They just need to give us a new reason to listen to the cards and to each other. Thank you for listening to this Tabletop Games Blog Topic Discussion podcast. Please check the description below for links mentioned in this episode, as well as to the written version of this article on the blog. If you enjoyed this episode, please subscribe, give us some stars, or leave a review. 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So thank you again for listening, and I hope to see you again soon. This podcast was made possible by the generous help of my supporters. Role Patron, Sean Newman. Magic Champion, John Risley. Castle Guards, David Miller and James Naylor. Dice Masters, Alex Bardi, Paul Grogan, Robin Kay and Sam Ford. And Shining Lights, Jacob Davis, Gavin Jones and Richard Simpson.

Historical humanity, the human element in modern historical board games. I have long been fascinated by historical board games. I was never very good at history in school, but whenever I play a board game with a historical setting, I feel I learn something. Often I feel compelled to find out more about the events that took place back then. No class in school ever evoked that curiosity in me. These days, I look at historical board games from an additional angle, the human element. While war games rarely identify individuals and often work on a larger scale, there's a new breed of historical games that bring players closer to the human experience. In this article, I want to explore these games further. One of the biggest shifts in modern historical board games is how much more they focus on people. There's a move away from the abstract idea of large forces and towards individual lives and distinct communities. The first example that comes to my mind is Molly House, by Cole Worley and Joe Kelly from Whirligig Games. In this game, you're not looking at Georgian London from a high level. No, you focus on people. Your goal is to sustain a persecuted community, balancing secrecy, spreading joy, and celebrating everything queer. As you play, you are less worried about scoring the most points, even though that is the ultimate goal. Instead, you get a sense of what it must have felt like for queer people at the time, constantly wondering whether it's safe enough to dance, or whether the constables will arrest everyone. The threat of hanging is there, even if it's just in the form of a card, rather than the likelihood of actually losing your life. That focus on lived experience changes how history feels at the table. Whirligig Games seems to have made this focus central to the games they release. The publisher describes its aim as releasing, and I quote, high-quality history games that treat the subjects and players seriously. That seriousness shows in designs that value the human perspective more than creating a highly polished game that put human consequence over clean abstraction. The games invite you to relive experiences that were shaped by circumstance, compromises, and limited agency. For me, this is the power of modern historical games. Moving away from presenting the past as a solved problem and instead offering it as a lived space, full of partial information, conflicting needs, and emotional weight, is what makes these games so interesting to me. In many modern historical games, the human focus often leads to unsettling experiences. Winning does not always feel good. In The Cost, for example, if you want to win the game, you need to be ruthless and extract the most profit by exploiting your workers until they break. So technically, you can easily win, but knowing that asbestos will ultimately lead to your worker's death creates a deeply uncomfortable feeling about the path that got you there. The game does not congratulate you. It leaves you sitting with what you have done. That emotional dissonance is deliberate. An article in Slate about games like Molly House and John Company 2nd Edition describes a design philosophy that values the emotional experience over fun. The idea is not to make players feel clever or victorious, but to place them inside historical pressures and moral compromises. The discomfort we feel while we play these games is part of the design language. It's a way of communicating to us in the present what it was like for the real people who lived in the past. We usually expect board games to be fun, but many modern historical board games intentionally aim for a different experience. A Cardboard Empire piece on John Company 2nd Edition echoes these thoughts. It describes how, in the game, you're not moving anonymous tokens, but advancing relatives, making deals with friends, and benefiting from exploitation and colonialism. To win, you need to embrace that mentality even though it feels highly unpleasant. Modern historical board games quietly suggest that having the most points doesn't make you ethically victorious. They encourage reflection on how historical success was often built on suffering, exclusion, or imbalance. They leave space for players to notice these ethical issues rather than airbrushing them out.
I have often heard that modern historical board games do not work. I'm told that they feel awkwardly designed, overlong, unclear in their goals, or have some other design issues. Victory conditions can seem contradictory. Pacing can feel off. Compared to many contemporary board games that have a clean, streamlined design, historical board games can seem messy. However, I think this criticism misses the goal of these games. They're not primarily designed to deliver a smooth gameplay experience with clear signposted rewards. Instead, they're designed to evoke tension, compromise, and historical pressure. They're built to show human complexity, even when that complexity disrupts the flow of the game. What looks like inelegance is actually an attempt to model uncertainty, inequality, or conflicting incentives. The SD Hist Roundtable, Gaming the Unpleasant, describes this really well. It is clear that representing difficult historical events leads to trade-offs. While abstraction would lead to a smoother, more conventional gameplay experience, it often also raises the feelings and emotions that the game is trying to convey. I believe that historical games can and should have something to say, even if that makes them harder to play or harder to enjoy in the traditional sense. They are about moral problems rather than efficient problem solving. So when players want clarity, balance, and a satisfying gameplay experience, they're disappointed when these games only deliver ambiguity, friction, and unresolved feelings. In a way, if people complain about these games not working, it indirectly shows that they actually work very well with respect to what they're trying to do. They simply are not trying to be comfortable. I think it is time that we all try a different way of thinking about historical play. It should be less about recreating events and more about exploring conditions. It should ask what it felt like to live under certain pressures, to make hugely difficult choices, often with limited information, to balance personal survival against communal responsibility. Modern historical board games don't try to teach history through dates or summaries. Instead, they try to put us in the shoes of contemporaries and give us a small taste of what it might have felt like to live at that time. For many people, this can be challenging. As players, we often want to be taken away from our day-to-day worries and problems into a world where we can overcome challenges and feel good about ourselves and our in-game achievements. Asking players to deal with difficult moral dilemmas and to accept that coherence and comfort may be sacrificed in the service of empathy and insight is a big ask. Yet, this is exactly why I think modern historical board games deserve more attention, not less. They offer something rare in tabletop play, the chance to see the world from another perspective, however briefly and however limited. Being able to get a sense of the weight of decisions that once shaped real lives can help you grow as a person and broaden your horizon. Modern historical board games remind us that history is not just a sequence of events, but that it is made of people navigating pressures, scarcity, loyalty, fear, as well as hope. Even when the gameplay feels rough and unfamiliar, and victory feels morally complicated, these experiences are often much richer than tidy optimization puzzles that give us brief satisfaction without any long-term impact.

0: The salty air filled our lungs as gulls circled above the quayside. The harbour was alive with excited voices and the clinking of coins. Ships came and went, the hulls heavy with stories of distant islands and dangerous encounters. Somewhere beyond the horizon lay our opportunity to make our fortunes through trade, charm, or even force. As we stood at the edge of the dock, we mapped our routes as we were Islebound, Emerald Edition, by Ryan Lockett from Red Dragon Games, with art by Ryan Lockett. The worlds that Ryan Lockett's art evokes are always vibrant and inviting. If you have played any of Red Raven Games' other games, you will quickly feel at home in Islebound Emerald Edition. At the same time, it plays quite differently to other titles such as Creature Caravan, Above and Below, or Rome. In fact, it is possibly one of the publisher's more complex games, on a par with Sleeping Gods. There's a lot going on. As a captain of your ship, you have to make a lot of decisions. Yet, after your first game, everything will make sense. Islebound Emerald Edition comes with a modular map of double-sided tiles, which create a different arrangement of islands, ports, and opportunities. No two games will play out in quite the same way. You steer your ship from island to island. Each port offers its own specific action, like providing resources, allowing you to recruit crew members that can extend the reach of your ship or make you stronger in battles or other options. Alternatively, you can attempt to influence the town of the island where you land through influence or force. Which island you decide to reach depends on the resources and fresh crew you have and the strategy you're trying to follow, as well as where the other player's ships are anchored. Ultimately though, you can never do everything. You have to prioritize what's important in the moment. It's this tension between what you want to do and the limitation of what you can do that is at the heart of Islebound Emerald Edition. You need to take advantage of opportunities as they present themselves and be ready to change your plans at short notice in response to what's happening at sea, while still trying to follow your overall strategy. The crew system in Islebound Emerald Edition is where much of its personality comes to life. Each character has a unique ability. Some make movement more efficient, others enhance the ability to gather resources or influence towns. These abilities, combined with their cost, create a gentle form of drafting, as you have to decide whether to invest in a crew member now or wait for something potentially better. The problem is, money is hard to come by. Every decision has a cost, whether it is hiring crew, paying for actions, or engaging in some of the more confrontational options in the game. Sometimes you're forced to skip a turn to replenish your coin supply. It can be frustrating, but you have to really pay close attention to all of your resources to come out on top in this game. There are a few levers you can pull, but you will never drown in resources. The other thing to mention is player interaction in Islebound Emerald Edition. While it is always present, it is never actually aggressive. Players might race their ships toward the same island, compete for the same crew member, or try to block each other's paths, but you are rarely left with no options at all. So while the game allows for direct confrontation, in practice, it feels more like an inconvenience rather than a barefaced attack. The tone of the game is adventurous rather than combative. So if you're looking for an openly aggressive game, Islebound Emerald Edition isn't for you. Still, there are times when it feels deviously satisfying when your action makes another player hesitate or change their mind, even if only for one turn. As I said at the beginning, there is a certain charm to Islebound Emerald Edition that comes from Ryan Lockett's distinctive art style. The soft colours, the whimsical character designs, and the cohesive world-building create a table presence that draws people in. As soon as the game is set up on the table, you want to explore the islands. The game feels almost comforting, even though it's a game of scarce resources and careful, often difficult choices. At the same time, Islebound Emerald Edition can start to feel repetitive, even when the map is very different each time. You go to one island to get the fish you need to build the building that gives you an ongoing benefit, before you continue your journey to gain the influence you need to influence a town diplomatically and gain control over it. Then you go back for more fish or wood or whatever to build your next building or otherwise increase your renown. Your ship's route tends to become rather predictable after a while. That makes Islebound Emerald Edition the sort of game you might play once or twice before putting it away again. Yet, it's also the sort of game that you want to return to because it's so charming and inviting. In that sense, it very much reminds me of Above and Below. All said and done, Islebound Emerald Edition is definitely a journey worth taking, even if it's not one you will embark on every week. It is a game of choices, of priorities, and of accepting that you have to adapt to the changing situation. For me, that's really appealing, making the game that will stay in my library for a long time to come, sitting proudly next to Red Raven's other games.
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4: Im Studio Anna Löwer. 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

Hello and welcome to the Tabletop Games Blog topic discussion. Magic tricks. What makes trick-taking games great? Trick-taking games have been around for centuries, and they continue to inspire new designs. Everyone has their own idea of what makes for a great trick-taking game, but mine was shaped by growing up in Germany, playing Skat and, especially, Doppelkopf. Those games use mechanisms that still appear in modern games, yet designers keep finding new ways to create new twists on them. So in this article I want to look at the trick-taking mechanisms I find most interesting, why they work, and how modern trick-takers have changed them while keeping the characteristics that make the genre so long-lasting. Trick-taking games start before anyone even plays a single card. Looking at your own cards, you already have information about the game that nobody else has. If you hold many cards in one suit, the other players collectively have fewer cards in it. If you're missing several important cards, you can assume somebody else has them. The information is incomplete, but it is already amazingly useful, and every subsequent card play adds another piece to the picture. Skat's bidding is another way of glimpsing information before a single card even hits the table. The auction determines who plays alone against the other two. At the same time, it gives the other players information about the declarer's hand. Bidding gives players something to infer from. A strong, confident bid indicates that the player has a strong hand. An early pass shows that they need a partner because their hand isn't strong enough on its own. The game has already started before a single card has been revealed. Player roles can also create uncertainty. In Doppelkopf, the two people holding the Queen of Clubs play together. However, their partnership remains unknown until one of the queens is revealed. However, even then, only one player knows who they're playing with. That creates an interesting power imbalance because one player has more information than the others until both queens are out. Modern games push these ideas further. Inside Job adds a hidden traitor to a mostly cooperative trick-taking game, while The Crew replaces traditional bidding with missions that define what players must accomplish. The Fox and the Forest Duet goes in yet another direction, making two players partners in a fully cooperative trick-taking game where they must work together without playing with open hands. Cards themselves are also important. Trump is one of the simplest ways to change the balance of a trick. In Skat, the four jacks are always trump, while the declarer chooses a suit to also be trump. That creates a hierarchy of cards which the solo player chose, giving them more control and a better chance of winning against the other two who play together. The choice of trump also communicates information, because the suit selected tells the defending team something about the declarer's plans. Designers use trumps because they create changing priorities, allowing the same card to become powerful or expendable as the hand develops. The 6 of 8 takes trump in a completely different direction. It has 6 suits, each representing one of Henry VIII's wives, and the suits become trump in a fixed sequence during each hand. Players therefore know when each suit is trump in advance and must plan around that changing balance of power as the tricks progress. The trump mechanism in the 6 of 8 feels very familiar, but its timing makes it work out very differently. Must follow suit creates another kind of constraint. If you have the suit that was led, you must play it. You cannot simply choose your favorite card for every trick, not even trump, unless the led card was trump. Those restrictions give the cards that are played more information. A suit can be exhausted, an important card can be drawn out, and a player can deliberately create an opportunity to trump later. Enemy in Enemy turns this convention completely on its head by forcing players to play a different suit than has already been played into the trick,
For someone like me who knows must follow well, this new twist requires a completely new approach, making the game very interesting to play. A great trick-taking game should also give you something interesting to do when you seemingly have a weak hand. So even when the luck of the card draw isn't on your side, you should still have opportunities to win. The scart, the two cards that can be taken by whoever wins the bid, is a way of hand shaping. After winning the bidding, the declarer can pick up the two cards and then discard two, changing their cards before the hand begins. The exchange can strengthen a suit, remove awkward cards, or remove a suit completely, which can become very useful later in the round. It also creates another layer of hidden information because the defenders know their hand has changed, but not exactly how. Haggis approaches the idea of hand shaping differently. It uses a bespoke deck and combinations that make the strength of a hand depend on how its cards are played together. I appreciate that Haggis isn't a trick-taking game, but it illustrates my point. Both games give players something to work with rather than simply asking them to accept their fate, the cards they were dealt. Zero Tricks is another way of allowing players to work with a bad hand. In a null game in Skat, the aim is to win no tricks. So a hand that looks terrible for a normal round can become the perfect solution for winning. Rascally Rabbits does something very similar, allowing players to play for zero tricks and still score points. The important idea is not that every bad hand can win, it is that changing the objective can make a weak hand still worthwhile for the player who was dealt it. So far we talked about bidding, trumps and following suit. Yet deck composition also plays a hugely important role. A reduced deck makes cards easier to track, while duplicated cards create uncertainty. Designers can change the character of a trick taker without changing the basic act of playing a card to a trick by simply changing the cards available. Skat uses a 32 card deck with the lower ranks removed. That compact deck makes it easier to memorize the cards that were played and figure out what was left. The jacks are particularly important in Skat because they are permanent trumps, so knowing which ones are left will influence what cards are played throughout the hand. Doppelkopf uses two copies of a standard deck, producing a very large deck and creating duplicates. Just because a powerful card has been played doesn't mean you can now forget about it. You still need to figure out where the other copy might be. Additionally, holding both copies of a strong card creates possibilities that don't exist in games using a single deck. The deck shapes both strategy and the information players can extract from the cards played. Cat in the Box takes deck composition even further. It uses cards without suits. A card's suit is decided by the player who plays it. It is therefore possible for someone else to be forced to play a card with a value and suit that has already been played. That creates a paradox and loses them the hand. Haggis uses a bespoke deck designed around its climbing and shedding play rather than reproducing a conventional pack. The Six of Eight also uses deck composition to create changing trumps that are active for different numbers of tricks. Changing deck composition can change the entire information landscape of a trick-taking game. While I love trick-taking games that use an interesting combination of all of the above discussed mechanisms, none of them alone is enough to make a trick-taking game great on its own. What makes a trick-taking game exciting for me is what happens when several of them work together. The hand becomes a slow release of information, beginning when you first see your cards and continuing through every bid, lead, and trick. Players don't need to count every single card, but they can remember the cards that matter most and notice what the order of tricks tells them. The result is a conversation without anyone ever uttering a single word. Players communicate through the bids they make, the cards they exchange, and the cards they play. A player might lead a suit to make themselves void in it, intending to use trumps later, or place a valuable card into a trick their partners likely to win.
A player might deliberately lose a trick because it gives them more control of the next lead. Conversation also flows from the way the mechanisms work together. A lot of modern trick-taking games are exciting to me because designers change one part of the conversation without destroying the overall language underneath it. Inside Job changes who can be trusted. The crew changes what the team is trying to achieve. Enemy and Enemy changes whether following suit is desirable. Cat in the Box changes what suits mean. The 6 of 8 makes Trump predictable but constantly changing. Those twists work because the underlying structure is strong and coherent. Great trick-taking games, at least to me, do not need to reinvent the genre. They just need to give us a new reason to listen to the cards and to each other. 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So thank you again for listening, and I hope to see you again soon. This podcast was made possible by the generous help of my supporters. Roll Patron, Sean Newman. Magic Champion, John Risley. Castle Guards, David Miller and James Naylor. Dice Masters, Alex Bardi, Paul Grogan, Robin Kay and Sam Ford. And Shining Lights, Jacob Davis, Gavin Jones and Richard Simpson.

0: after realizing that they had not only inadvertently brought an alien life form onto the freighter, but that the alien was a vicious and terrifying predator, the crew had only one choice. Armed with whatever they could find on their commercial vessel, they started sweeping the ship one section at a time. Yet, their fear and terror led to rash decisions, which meant a crew member got sucked out into the vacuum, and another was blown up by a hastily made explosive device. To the crew, it was life and death, but to the alien, it was all a game. And
1: this game is Killer, Alien on Board, by Ivan Turner from Smirk and Dagger Games, with art by Graffit Studio. When a publisher is unable to acquire the rights to famous intellectual property, they might still decide to release a game set in the copyrighted world and replace all direct mentions of protected works and marks with more vague references to them. Awakened Realms did this with Nemesis. Now Smirk and Dagger Games does it with its This Game is Killer series of competitive player elimination card games. Yes, Alien on Board, as I'm going to call it from now on in, is basically the alien film in a 20-minute survival card game format. Your goal is to find the alien and kill it. So, in theory, you're playing cooperatively. You want everyone to survive. Yet, if you've seen the film, you know that only one crew member survives, kills the alien, and gets away alive. Ultimately, it'll be up to your game group to decide how they want Alien on Board to play out. There are plenty of ways to kill your fellow crew members. You can always protest your innocence by claiming that opening the airlock was only done to expel the alien into space. You weren't to know that other players would seek refuge there, and if they thought about it, the airlock is the worst place to hide anyway, so it's all their own fault. I think you get the idea. It's really up to you how cooperative or competitive you are. Luckily, players don't have complete free reign over what happens. Each round, players are dealt two cards. Every card can either be played as a ship location where you hide, or as an action. You decide how you play each card, but you have to play one as a location and the other as an action. Additionally, you only play one card on your turn. Once you've gone around the table, the turn order reverses. So, if you play your first card as a location, everyone will know where you are. If they have the relevant card, they might decide to kill you. If, on the other hand, you play your first card as an action, everyone else will know how to avoid your attack. Once everyone has played their cards, the first player reveals a location card from a different deck to indicate where the alien strikes. Now, the chaos begins. First, all actions fire at the same time. So if someone decided to open the airlock, for example, everyone in the location would die. If the alien was there too, it would also die, and the game would end, with all remaining crew sharing victory. Most of the time, it doesn't matter in which order the actions go off, but if there is ever any conflict, each card has a priority number on it that decides which one goes first. After all actions have triggered, and if the alien is still alive, everyone at the alien's location also dies. Then the next round begins, with the next player becoming the first player. The next round is the same as the first round, except that the ship location card stays out, meaning the alien won't strike there again. So it's now easier to predict where the alien will turn up, but it also means that there are fewer locations to hide in. As a result, the tension ratchets up a few notches, and the possibility that everyone dies together increases. Yes, it is possible that all crew members die and the alien survives. Either way, it doesn't take long for the game to finish, with multiple, a single, or even no winner. Chances are, after 50 minutes, you're done and ready to play again. So, while there is player elimination in Alien on Board, you're never out of the game for particularly long, and chances are that everyone wants to play again. We often ended up playing three or four games back to back. I love Alien on Board for its simple rules, relatively quick setup and quick playing time. It's also great because it works with such a wide player count. I don't know how well it would work above 6 players, but it's certainly a game that is more fun the more people are at the table. Given that everyone only has 2 cards, analysis paralysis shouldn't be too much of an issue, meaning that playing time won't increase too much with more players. The components are also gorgeous, with thick cardstock and a neoprene mat showing the layout of the spaceship and its locations. There's even a great insert holding everything in place. The only niggle I have is that it could all be compressed down some more and fit into a smaller box, but that's really only a tiny complaint. Alien Board comes in a small enough box to be pretty easy to take with you to game night. What makes the game so much fun is the people you play with and how much they get invested in the game. People really have to lean into the setting of the alien intruder decimating the crew, and having one or two competitive players in the mix who are happy to kill their fellow team members will add just enough spice to really make this game very special. Of course, if you prefer to immerse yourself in the frozen world of an Antarctic research station that is invaded by a deadly shape-shifting beast, then there is This Game Is Killer Frozen Horror. Personally, I prefer dealing with the alien on board.

0: Hello and welcome to another Tabletop Games Blog Saturday review.
1: Surf was up. We had already checked out Mavericks, Praia do Norte, and Mullamore Head. All that was left was to ride the big breakers at Pipeline. We couldn't wait to show off our best tricks and compete with each other to score the most admiration. It was time to swim out and get on the next big wave. By Daniel Kennell from Little Dog Games, with art by Justin Santora. It must be trick-taking month. Only last week I reviewed Tricky Landing, which has dexterity at its core, and I was gushing over Numa Industries' amazing work to ride the wave of fresh interest in trick-taking games. Well, Little Dog Games is not only the publisher of Big Wave, which I'm covering in this review, but it's also an imprint of Numa Industries. So there you go. Maybe I was predicting the future in my last article, or maybe I planned all along to review two trick-taking games in short succession. Anyway, let's look at Big Wave. It's a so-called must-not-follow game. That means instead of having to follow the lead suit, in this game you must not play a suit that's already been played into the trick. If none of this makes any sense to you, then don't worry. It's useful to know if you're familiar with trick-taking, but if you're not, then it's fine. I always think that must-not-follow trick-takers are easier for newcomers anyway. What's also different to other, more traditional trick-taking games is that, in Big Wave, the value of each

suit constantly changes throughout a hand. Whatever suit won the trick, its value changes on the score track, either moving up, being added to it, or swapping places on the track with the next highest value suit. At the end of a hand, each suit's value will then be set at a number between 1 and 4. Everyone then adds up the value of their cards based on the suit's value. You play 3 hands and whoever has the highest point total wins the game. That's it. It might sound a bit complicated, but it really isn't, especially if you already know trick-taking. Well, I say that's it, but it isn't really. Big Wave isn't simply must-not-follow trick-taking game with a bit of funky scoring mechanism. Oh no. It's also got a few extra twists in the mix. First of all, if a player is ever unable to legally play a card from their hand, then instead choose one and place it face down in front of them. That's called chilling out. It means they're not taking part in this trick, and after the trick has been resolved, they put their face down card face up into their score pile. Players can score quite a few points that way, so being chill is often beneficial. That puts the pressure on the lead player not to play a card that forces others to take a break and put one of their cards face down. The other thing that happens is once a trick has been resolved, everyone who didn't chill out, except the player who won the trick, gets to choose a special ability. They are all quite powerful, can either score a point and decide who leads the next trick, draw 2 cards from the deck and then discard 2 from your hand, take one of the played cards and then discard a card, or pick up a Toan token. Now you want to know what the Toan token is. Well, you can add it to one of your played cards in a later trick, adding a 2 to the face value of the card. So you can turn a 5 into a 7 or even a 9 if you play 2 Toan tokens. The Toan tokens are most important in later tricks when you want to influence a score track or win with a suit that scores the most points. Now, that's all there is to Big Wave. Again, it might sound a bit complicated, but the rulebook does a good job of explaining it all, including how resolving tricks works. So even if trick-taking is new to you, you should be able to figure it out. There are no trumps to worry about, no lead suits or other things that tend to confuse people new to the genre. The game comes in a small box, but it's basically a deck of cards and a small bag of thick cardboard tokens. So you could easily fit it all into a deck box instead, if you wanted to compress it down further. In fact, that's probably a good idea, because the box the game comes in has no thumb cutouts, making it a little hard to open. That's maybe a small niggle, but it's something that I always pick up on. I appreciate it probably makes the game more expensive to manufacture, but struggling to open the box annoys me, at least a little. The art style is really fitting, reminding me of lino prints for the card backs and the overall box and rulebook, and 1960s holiday poster art style for the card faces, both of which really fit the surfing theme in Big Wave. The cardstock is of great quality, and the cards are really easy to shuffle. As always, I can't fault Newell Industries, or should I say Digital Games, for the production, bar the thumb cutouts. So, if you want to ride the Big Wave, then try your hand at this really fun and quite different must-not-follow trick-taking game. I'll see you in the sea. Thank you for listening to this Tabletop Games Blog Saturday Review podcast. 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So thank you again for listening, and I hope to see you again soon. This podcast was made possible by the generous help of my supporters. Role Patron Sean Newman, Magic Champion John Risley, Castle Guards David Miller and James Naylor, Dice Masters Alex Bardi, Paul Grogan and Robin Kay, and Shining Lights Jacob Davis, Gavin Jones and Richard Simpson.

0: 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How often does this happen? When did the trouble start? You see, my stethoscope is bobbing to the throbbing of your heart.
1: 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It goes boom, booty, boom, booty, boom, booty, boom, booty, boom, booty, boom, booty, boom, boom, boom, boom, booty, boom, booty, boom, booty, boom.
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1: Well, goodness gracious me. Can I see your tongue? Nothing the matter with it. Put it away, please.
0: Maybe it's my back.
1: Maybe it
0: Shall
1: is.
0: Shall I lie down?
1: Yes.

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0: Oh,
1: we go boom boody boom boody boom boody boom boody boom boody boom boody boom boom boom boom
0: boody boom boody boom boody boom. Goodness gracious,
1: how audacious.
0: Goodness gracious,
1: how flirtatious.
0: Goodness gracious,
1: it is me.
0: It is you.
1: I'm sorry, it is us.
0: Ah.
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1: Let's go. Sounds good. Real good.